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0: All right, welcome back. This is the open hour. Telephone number is 902-405-6000 or 1-877-801-8255. You can also join our typing pool by sending us an email. 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The reason I'm laughing is I got an email from Rob, and I hope it's tongue-in-cheek, but he says, yeah, you know, it's known that exercising your brain keeps your brain healthy and helps to avoid things such as dementia. Therefore, lack of exercise is going to weaken the brain and increase the risk of those health risks. I think if you lived in the woods with nothing to do besides whittle wood, you'd have little whittle brain left over, said Rob. I use my brain probably more than most. At least some of you will disagree with that, I think. But and it's kind of nice to get out into the woods. But in order to function out there, you kind of got to think. But anyway, I appreciate the comedy, Rob. I really do. 902-405-6000, 1-877-801-8255. Back to the phones. We say hello to Brian.
1: Yes, Dan. Good morning.
0: How are you today? I'm good. What's on your mind?
1: Traffic pet peeves.
0: Holy goodness. Yes, there are many.
1: Oh, the list is endless, but we're getting ready to hit the teeth of the construction season.
0: Yes, sir.
1: And I drive for a living. I'm on the road hundreds of kilometers a week, and a couple of things that, you know, recently regained my attention even today. One, it's the flaggers, the traffic control people in the last 5 to 10 years seem to have been given unlimited and unfettered powers. They extend the construction zones for kilometers in directions and down multiple side streets that aren't even affected by the one little small area that they're doing work, and that's just asinine. But the one that really drives me crazy, and what I don't understand, and especially in this city, is the zipper merge, or the lack of people being able to accommodate the zipper merge. You have a lane drop and people just automatically get into that lane.

0: Yep.
1: And it backs up for kilometers and kilometers and kilometers. And I don't understand. The people that have lived here all their lives have been zipper merging since the day they got their driver's license to be able to get across the bridges. It's not a new phenomenon. It's not something that they don't understand how to do. It's just, for some reason, when they see that construction zone,
0: Feels like they panic, doesn't it, Brian? Like, they see that lane drop, and they're like, oh, my God, I got to get over, right?
1: Yes, and all they're doing is creating miles and miles of backups, or kilometers here, I guess you would say.
0: Right.
1: And in New Brunswick, you're a former resident of New Brunswick. I don't know if you've seen it, but I've been up there, and when they do bridge work there in St. John, I've actually seen commercials played on local television explaining the zipper merge to help people get across those zones faster and easier, and why they can't do that sort of, I've even emailed the Department of Transportation in this province asking them to maybe borrow a copy of that damn commercial from New Brunswick and play it on the air here, and I got no response back. I'm hoping that, you know, you've said it, all the previous hosts have said it, that people in the position of power listen to this program. Please, God, somebody out there listening, do something before we have another summer, especially on the 100 series highways, of kilometer after kilometer after kilometer of traffic for no damn good reason.
0: Put it out there for you, Brian. Appreciate the call, sir.
1: Thank you.
0: Have a good one. 902-405-6000, 1-877-801-8255. And I don't know if people have had near miss experiences, if people panic when they see the signs, the first warning signs that the lanes are dropping, and then they immediately start to make really aggressive moves to try and get into the lane where the traffic flow and backs it up. But it's very interesting, and I know a couple of months back I had suggested that maybe Nova Scotians need a bit of a reminder of some of the rules of the roads, and took a lot of heat about that, by the way, suggesting that maybe some testing or something along those lines. And I wonder if people have forgotten. Maybe people don't zipper merge, like our caller Brian said, as much if they don't cross the bridge every day. But it certainly is a summertime problem, I think, because we see more lane drops, obviously, in the summertime with construction season. I don't know. Your thoughts on that? 902-405-6000, 1-877-801-8255. We're going to take a break for the news. Lots of lines open, folks, if you want to join the conversation. I am still curious. I'd like to know if you think it would be a smart idea for Canada to follow the lead of Australia and ban the use of ChatGPT and those chatbots, along with social media, for kids under the age of 16. We know that social media can be just a vicious place. And if it's a good idea that we protect our young minds from that. I don't know how they enforce it, but it's certainly something worth discussing. 70% of Canadians in a new poll say it's a good idea to ban kids under 16 from social media and from those chatbots. 902-405-6000, 1-877-801-8255. We're back after the news.
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9: From the 95.7 News Desk, I'm Chris Haleff. Here's what's making news this hour. As the long-term care worker strike continues to drag on, the province says the ball is in the union's court. Speaking to reporters yesterday, long-term care minister Barbara Adams says there are still no plans to return to the bargaining table. She says she believes there are many workers on strike who have not yet seen the current offer on the table.
10: So it is extremely common for union members to vote to be in a strike position. That is very different than voting against or for an actual offer on the table. And as we've said many times, there are 27,500 people who voted yes to the exact same offer.
9: Yesterday morning, Melville Lodge workers joined the province-wide strike, and later this morning, Shoreham Village in Chester will also be joining. And quite a catch for authorities here in Halifax. Officials say 250 kilos of cocaine was found in a shipping container, leading to the takedown of an organized crime group. The RCMP says the shipping container was flagged by CBSA after it arrived in Halifax from the Dominican Republic. CBSA officers then used X-ray technology to take a look inside, finding nearly 1,200 flatbreads with cocaine wrapped in carbon paper inside the bread. The RCMP tracked down a Montreal man who was identified as the importer, also identifying two men in on Ontario as suspected accomplices. For more news, you can follow us on Twitter or at halifax.citynews.ca.
11: I'm meteorologist Alistair Alders. A diminishing chance of showers this evening. Otherwise, mainly cloudy with patchy fog, becoming partly cloudy before morning. 5 degrees, the overnight low. And then Friday, it's a mix of sun and cloud. Chance of a few afternoon showers. 14 degrees, west-northwest winds of 15 to 30. Saturday, mainly sunny to a mix of sun and cloud. Slight chance of an inland shower in the afternoon, 14. Mother's Day on Sunday, cloudy with showers and a high of 12 degrees.
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0: All right, welcome back. I've been saying what President Obama has been saying for many, many, many years when it comes to some of the more outlandish, I don't want to call them conspiracy theories, but well, let's just call them theories that governments of the day are on some massive cover up of things like aliens. Like governments are not very good at keeping their mouths shut. Just like the president said, they're not. And to think that for all these years, somebody that's been guarding an alien or an alien's body at Area 51 and hasn't leaked that, authored a book, or done something to make all kinds of money, because let's face it, that would be a lucrative thing for somebody to do. It just kind of reinforces that fact, right? Not to suggest that the government hides things, because we all know governments do. That's a well-known fact. But some of these grandiose conspiracies that people perpetrate sometimes, you just have to really sit back and think. Successive governments, people leaving power, people not happy with the other party on the other side of it, want to blow the lid off something, want to make some money, and they're all able to keep their trap shut on something like that. Pretty far-fetched. It could be even science fiction. 902-405-6000, 1-877-801-8255. Hello, Mike.
1: Hey, Dan.
0: What's on your mind?
1: I want to talk about the long-term care workers.
0: Sure.
1: But first, I wanted to put my 2 cents in on the zipper merge.
0: Yeah.
1: Maybe I'm wrong. I don't know. But anytime you come up on the highway and you see the sign that the lane is going to end, 9 times out of 10, right after that, there's a sign with 2 cars side by side in a circle with a line between them. So that to me would mean you're not supposed to zipper merge. I don't know.
0: But people do anyway. Well, no, zipper merge is when it happens at the end, right? Zipper merging is
1: pass a car. How are you supposed to zipper merge if you're not allowed to be beside a car? You're supposed to be in a single file.
0: I don't know. I understand that, but the zipper merge happens right at where the lane converges, right? Not 2 or 3 kilometers back is where the concern is, because that's where the no passing sign is, and it's rightly there to prevent that from people seeing that first sign and going, "Oh my God," and they pull over, and it just creates havoc.
1: Oh yeah, miles and miles.
0: For sure.
1: Havoc.
0: Long-term care. Mike, what's on your mind?
1: Yeah, I'm just really got a question, and I'm hoping maybe you know, or if not, maybe a listener knows.
0: I'll do my best.
1: But why is the government on the hook for the long-term care workers? Don't they work for Chanex and GEM and all these companies that are multimillionaires?
0: Some that work for Chanex, that's for sure, but there are some that work for the provincial homes too, and that's what we're talking about here. That's what the QP people are.
1: Right, but now I heard today that Melville Lodge is also going on strike, and they're owned by GEM Healthcare.
0: Right, but they're supported by the provincial government, right? They get their money, they get funding from the provincial government.
1: Okay, I see. So it's kind of like a subsidy.
0: Yeah, so that's why they're doing it. So and other homes are joining the strike in support of the people that have been out for 4 weeks, right?
1: Right, I got you.
0: Bottom line is they need to get back to talking, man. Nothing's going to get solved there until there's negotiations, and that doesn't seem to be on the agenda.
1: And they definitely deserve more money for what they do. That's not a question.
0: I think everybody agrees with you, Mike. I appreciate the call, sir. Yeah.
1: Have a good day.
0: 902-405-6000, 1-877-801-8255. It's always very refreshing for me to hear from y'all on the open line, right, when you call or when you send me emails with well thought out and great points on some of the topics and subjects of the day. And this is a good example of it. And it's in response to my question about social media and banning it for kids under the age of 16. Comes to us from Jason. Jason's a regular emailer. A lot of times Jason and I don't agree on things, but that's fine. That's what we do this for, right? And he writes, "Hey, Dan, I'm 51. I have 3 kids aged 15 to 21. I'm certain that I can't possibly understand the world that my kids are experiencing. So when I hear people in their 70s saying that kids shouldn't have phones or access to online media tools, I worry that people of that age aren't really qualified to determine the best way forward. Paul Bennett, who's a friend of your show, has an entire body of work on this subject, but he too hasn't had school-age kids for about 6 decades. He says, and he goes on to say, I don't have the solution, but I do know that we have to allow our youth to play a larger role in shaping these policies. And that, Jason, is a great point, that if we're going to go to the, and I'm going to say the extreme of trying to find a way to prevent kids under the age of 16 from accessing social media sites, and by extension, some of these new, I'm calling them new, I'm starting to sound old, these chatbots, the AIs, the chatbots of the world, you know, there's a million, there's Grok, there's ChatGPT, there's thousands of these things. But that's a very, very, very good point, is that if we're going to go down that road, then we should probably engage the ones that are being affected most by it, right? I think that's something that gets kind of lost in the discussions. Mark writes, I have no issues with the social media ban, but what role do parents play in all of this? We've unloaded issues like this on government to do what's best for our kids, but where is the parenting responsibility? It's a sad commentary on our society these days that we need Big Brother to do what's best for our kids. Sue writes, hi, Dan, I agree with the zipper merge. However, that next sign right after the lane drop is the no passing sign. That was what our last caller, Mike, had said. So rather than blame people, Sue writes, I would just put it back on the traffic control setup. If you can't pass, then you can't do the zipper merge. Sue, I agree with you to an extent on that. But people don't obey the signs, right? If having a no passing sign, you see it all the time. All the time people ignore signs. And then they pass when they're not supposed to pass, which is dangerous. That's why the signs are there. But I appreciate the email. 902-405-6000, 1-877-801-8255. Hello, Joe.
2: Hi there. I'm a bit confused about the health of the home care workers. Mm-hmm. Okay. They were offered a good contract by the government, right?
0: Yep.
2: And they've had a contract for like 2 or 3 years. So if they just took this contract, it would be over in a year, and then they could negotiate. What they're giving you right now, I think the minimum is 12 and some are getting 24 or whatever like that. I'd snap that up because you're going to get retroactive for like 2 or 3 years. And it's only 1 year forward, and then start negotiating the next one. I don't understand, not taking that and going for the next one.
0: Joe, you're right. It would be certainly there would be a retroactive pay because of the length of that contract, and then we'd start this all over again. But at the end of the day, right, wouldn't we be back in the same position?
2: Yeah, but you'd have the money in your hand for the last 3 years.
0: Right, but if they can get a better contract this time around, then maybe they have more money in their hand and they get actually paid for the job that they do.
2: I agree 100%. They deserve to get paid well. I have a relative in the home. She's very well taken care of.
0: Right.
2: But, I just don't. No, no, I say take the money, bird in the hand. I take the money that's there right now and start negotiating for the next one and go for the bigger contract next time instead of going out for like 2 or 3 months and losing pay.
0: Right.
2: When you've got this retroactive sitting there that you could take.
0: All right, Joe.
2: I don't see QV's logic here.
0: Okay, well, we'll put it out there. Maybe somebody that's listening on the picket line can give us a call and tell us why they're not taking your advice, Joe. I do appreciate the call, though. 902-405-6000, 1-877-801-8255. We're going to take a break. We're back to the phones in a couple of minutes.
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0: Open hour continues right to the top of the clock. Telephone number is 902-405-6000 or 1-877-801-8255. That gets you access to the show. 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The address, Dan, D-A-N, dot Allstrand, A-H-L-S-T-R-A-N-D, at rci.rogers.com. Accomplishes the same thing. Back to the phones. We say hello to Lindsay. Lindsay, how are you?
1: Good. How are you doing, Dan?
0: I'm good. What's on your mind?
1: So just really quickly, I'm just following up to a call that I made in last week while you had the counselors on the hot seat, and I spoke with Becky Kent.
0: Sure. Oh, yeah, about the public meeting, correct?
1: About the PID, the expropriation of the land out in Cal Bay?
0: Yes.
1: Yeah, so the only reason I'm calling back is because it was mentioned to me afterwards by someone who heard the show, and they asked how I knew confidential information because she made it very... that it was confidential, she couldn't talk about it. In actual fact, when I hung up the phone, she said that she couldn't even confirm that HRM had actually expropriated the property.
0: Yeah.
1: But it's in the land registry and on Viewpoint. I didn't find it by any other means, nefarious means or anything along those lines.
0: Okay.
1: So I was just calling back to clarify that for anybody who was listening because it was made to seem that way.
0: Sure.
1: But it's all registered information. It's not, so I'm not sure why she couldn't confirm that HRM now owns the property.
0: Right. Do we know any details about when this, or if this thing has it gone forward? Has the expropriation gone forward, Lindsay?
1: As for what it shows in the land registry and on Viewpoint, the property is owned by HRM and was expropriated as of April 10th, 2026. It was completed. And it also, in the land registry information, shows that it was talked about in camera, as she pointed out, at the March 31st meeting. So that would have been the same meeting where the property taxes were raised by 7.5%. But that's the same meeting. So it was spoke about in that meeting in camera. But it's registered on Viewpoint. It's been registered in the land registry since April 10th. So,
0: do we know why? I mean, does the community know why they're expropriating this?
1: The community does not know why. As per what it says in the land registry, it's for parkland.
0: Okay.
1: What that entails and what they will do on that property, because there's pond, there's swampland there. There's a great deal of property that's not workable property, but nothing has been communicated to the public and nothing anywhere that I can find. And as I said, when I spoke to her, she wasn't willing to give up any information, so, and made it seem like I was getting this information somewhere I shouldn't.
0: Right.
1: But so that's where my concern comes in, is just wondering what our tax dollars are being paid for, what the plan is with the expropriation and that piece of property.
0: Keep us in the loop, okay, Lindsay?
1: Okay, thanks, Dan. Have a great day.
0: You too. Appreciate it. 902-405-6000, 1-877-801-8255. Let's say hello to Jeff. Jeff, how are you?
2: Very good. Nice rainy day.
0: It is. What's on your mind?
2: I get a kick when they, like the union, talking about the strike and stuff. One of the funny parts, they always talk about percentage increases and how other people took the deal, but these guys won't. But you don't know if they're anywhere near close to getting paid the same in dollars.
0: Right.
2: They're just, so many of the interviews you hear, people love to throw percentages out, which don't really mean anything in the long run.
0: Yeah, you have to have something to base it off of, right?
2: Exactly. I mean, they could be $3 behind everybody else, and that's why they don't want to take the deal, but they're making them sound like the bad guys.
0: Right.
2: The other thing, I don't know if you've talked to anybody or anybody's called in about the census. I actually haven't tried to do it, but I sat beside the wife and all her colorful language of trying to do it yesterday.
0: At least the colorful language was aimed at you, right, Jeff?
2: No. But apparently you can't save it if you're only partway through.
0: Really? I haven't tried to do it yet, so I don't know.
2: And, well, this is her side. But anyway, and it does time out. So there's, because of all the wonderful weird questions, there's sometimes you have to do calculations and stuff, and it will actually time out, and you'll lose what you did.
0: You're kidding. Really?
2: Yeah. And I just, I don't know if anybody else had that thing. Apparently, also on Facebook, people that have tried to phone in. There's three different phone numbers, and apparently, according to Facebook, none of them work. So anyway, I just curious if anybody else had that problem or if that was the case. Or she does it on her iPad, so sometimes that's different than doing it on a computer or whatever.
0: Jeff, that's the first I've heard of it, but I'm sure if anybody else has had the problem, they'll let us know.
2: Yeah, right on. Have a good day, bud.
0: Thank you. Cheers. 902-405-6000, 1-877-801-8255. Maybe it came in the mail, I don't know. But I haven't got my census information yet, and I certainly haven't tried to do it. But I'm sure many of you have, and many of you may be having the same problem. This email comes to us from Brent. And it says, "Hey, Dan, listen every day, and I may get the nerve to call someday." We're not that scary, are we? Anyway, your last caller or one of your callers made a comment that explains the ignorance around the issue. He's talking about zipper merges. He said, when no passing signs start, it means you're supposed to be in a single file. That doesn't not what it means. He says, merge at the merge. Don't pass each other in that zone, allowing cars to merge with a outcoming to a stop. It's simple. Common sense, writes Brent, isn't common, evidently. The alien question, this one always comes up, and lots of you send me lots of information with stuff that I haven't seen, and that's fine. Adam writes, haven't you ever heard of Bob Lazar? There have been many whistleblowers over the years, but the government almost always makes them out to be a nut or flat out denies their employment with them. Just imagine how many people who have disappeared over the years who didn't make it to the spotlight first. There's no way that we're the only ones in the universe. I'll agree with you. I absolutely will agree with you on that point, Adam. It would be kind of ignorant for us to suggest that we were the only thing out there, right? But I'll tell you, man, if that thing has been behind that gate for that many years, somebody would have blown the roof off of that, right? I mean, we have a president of the United States right now that was very open about releasing all of the JFK files and all of these other things that have been secret for all these years. And they really didn't come out to much, right? The JFK files certainly didn't answer any questions, or at least many questions, right? So I just find it hard to believe that the government could keep its mouth shut for this many different governments and different presidents and different administrations for all these years. Last word today goes to Dave. Dave, how are you? Dave, are you there?
3: Not bad, yourself.
0: There you are. How are you doing?
3: Not bad, yourself.
0: Good. What's on your mind?
3: Well, I have a question, first of all. Homelessness. Is that still an issue? I live in Dartmouth, and I don't see a lot of tents around. It hasn't been in the news lately, so I was wondering, is that still a concern?
0: Absolutely. There's still an encampment at Green Park in Dartmouth, I think, is the place.
3: Okay. Because I ask that because there's a lot of development going on.
0: Right.
3: And buildings going up everywhere. And it seems like a contradiction of sorts. You know, you have all this development going on, and yet, on the other hand, all this homelessness.
0: Mm-hmm.
3: And so there's something wrong, obviously, with this picture.
0: Yeah, the rents are too high.
3: Yes, that's causing it.
0: Right.
3: But then again, I mean, these people who are moving out of their apartments, being forced to move out, they're probably locals, Nova Scotians, people who have been here for a while, I suspect.
0: Some of them are transient, right? People are moving around, and some have come in from New Brunswick and from parts further west.
3: Okay. All right.
0: Yep.
3: Well, I just find that, having homelessness and then yet having all this development going on, there's something wrong with this picture. I don't understand it. We are too rich of a country to have people living in tents, first of all. And people should be outraged. You know, people should be up in arms over the fact that people have to live in tents. And I understand with families in many cases.
0: Right.
3: Yeah, I mean, that seems so unacceptable in a, civilized, democratic society.
0: I don't think there's many out there that are going to disagree with that, Dave. I appreciate the call, sir.
3: Okay, thank you.
0: Appreciate everybody picking up the phone, dialing numbers, typing on the emails. This is always a lot of fun, and I certainly look forward to it every day. We're going to do it again tomorrow. Tomorrow, of course, is the infamous, obviously imitated, never duplicated Friday Free for All, and that is an opportunity to wrap up the week. I turn that hour over to you. You get to lead the conversation. We're going to take a break. We're going to get an update of what's going on the news with Mark. On the other side of it, show continues. We'll move into hour number three, and a busy hour that it is. We're going to have a conversation with Kevin Russell, speaking of rents, which is appropriate given our last caller. A story moved this week, and I think it was on the CBC site, that said that rents are climbing rapidly. Even the older buildings in our province. If you remember, the idea was we'll build the new ones. People that could afford them would move into the new ones, and that would free up the older stock. But it looks like those rents are climbing rapidly as well. A conversation with the executive director of the Rental Housing Providers Association. And when we come back, Halifax Convention Center is launching a new program aimed at food sustainability. A conversation with the senior director of event operations at Events East. See you after the update.
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18: From the National Newsroom of the Canadian Press, I'm Jason White. The British Columbia school at the center of a deadly mass shooting earlier this year will be torn down. BC Premier David Eby has announced Tumbler Ridge Secondary School will be rebuilt in a new location. He says the decision follows the local school board consulting survivors, victims' relatives, and the community about the right path for the school's students. Four Canadians remain on a cruise ship at the center of a deadly hantavirus outbreak. Foreign Affairs Minister Anita Anand says Ottawa is sending consular officials to the Canary Islands.
19: I have deployed consular officials who are currently en route to Tenerife, and the consular support will be in place when the ship reaches port.
18: Two other Canadians left the ship about 2 weeks ago and were on the same flight as a third Canadian who was not on the vessel. But all three are now isolating at home in Quebec and Ontario with no symptoms. The RCMP say several cannabis raids last month across three provinces were linked to a wider investigation involving transnational organized crime. Mounties carried out several search warrants late last month in Nova Scotia, New Brunswick, and Hamilton, Ontario. A spokesperson says the searches were part of an investigation that targeted organized crime, drug trafficking, and money laundering. Manitoba has declared a public health emergency over rising HIV rates. Health Minister Uzoma Asegwara says Manitoba's documenting new cases of HIV at levels more than three times higher than the rest of the country.
20: This declaration allows for greater awareness and education. It allows for more people to have access to what they need. And we're also hoping it helps to reduce the stigma that can often be a barrier to people accessing the care that they need.
18: Manitoba is seeing the virus most commonly spread through intravenous drug use and unprotected heterosexual sex. Princess Margriet of the Netherlands is in Ottawa this week, visiting her birthplace. The Dutch princess was born at the Ottawa Civic Hospital during the Second World War, which had forced her family into exile. This weekend, she'll attend the Canadian Tulip Festival, which began to celebrate the Dutch royal gift of tulips and commemorate Margriet's birth in Ottawa. The Toronto Tempo will play their first ever regular season game tomorrow night. Kia Nurse is the only Canadian on the Tempo's roster.
21: This is my kind of go around in the WNBA, and there's always those kind of preseason excitements and those first game excitements to kind of get going. This one will be special, just knowing that I can look out into the crowd and see a lot of people that I know and see my family members. That aspect of it is really exciting, and so I'm grateful for that opportunity.
18: The Tempo will host the Washington Mystics. This is the Canadian Press. In sports, the NHL playoffs continue tonight with the Carolina Hurricanes trying to hang on to their undefeated streak. Carolina visits Philadelphia for Game 3 of their second round series. Game 3 of the Professional Women's Hockey League semifinal between the Montreal Victoire and the Minnesota Frost goes tonight in St. Paul. Minnesota is trying for its third straight Walter Cup, while Montreal is seeking its first playoff series win. In basketball, the defending champion Oklahoma City Thunder look to improve their record in this year's NBA playoffs to 6-0 as they continue their Western Conference semifinal with the Los Angeles Lakers. And the International Olympic Committee says athletes from Belarus should again be allowed to compete under their nation's flag instead of as neutral athletes. But the IOC's advice to sports governing bodies does not yet apply to Russia. Both of those countries' athletes were barred from competing for their nations ever since Russia invaded Ukraine in 2022. From the Canadian Press, I'm Jason White.
22: I'm meteorologist Alistair Alders. A diminishing chance of showers this evening. Otherwise, mainly cloudy with patchy fog, becoming partly cloudy before morning. 5 degrees, the overnight low. And then Friday, it's a mix of sun and cloud, chance of a few afternoon showers. 14 degrees, west-northwest winds of 15 to 30. Saturday, mainly sunny to a mix of sun and cloud, slight chance of an inland shower in the afternoon, 14. Mother's Day on Sunday, cloudy with showers and a high of 12 degrees.
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0: We're into hour number three of the Thursday, or as we like to call it around here, the Friday Eve edition of Nova Scotia Today. I'm Dan Allstrand. Very glad that you're able to spend some time with us. Halifax Convention Center down there in downtown Halifax is launching a new program aimed at reducing food waste while supporting staff and local community organizations that are in need. And let's face it, folks, those organizations are seeing a need that's increasing almost by the day. And with the way the economy is, that increase isn't going to cease anytime soon. Very pleased to welcome to the show today to tell us about the Convention Center's new food sustainability program, Senior Director of Event Operations at Events East, and that's Janaea Cameron. Janaea, how are you?
1: I am wonderful. Thank you. Thank you, Dan.
0: Oh, my pleasure. I think this is a really good program, and it certainly is timely given the economic situation that many are facing.
1: Absolutely. And any opportunity that we have to talk about our Bellies Before Bins program, by all means, and alluding to what you just said, we're extremely proud of our efforts. And really, this is just the beginning for us. So thanks again.
0: Janaea, tell us a little about the genesis of this. How did you come up with Bellies Before Bins?
1: Yeah. So back in 2023, as we were having a broader conversation about our larger sustainability perspective, we started having conversations around a food waste. And we operate a scratch kitchen here at the Halifax Convention Center. And as well, with the number of events and conferences that we host here, there's a high volume of food production. So we started paying attention to things like ensuring that, paying attention to what waste might be created and how we might support that and solve that issue.
0: Anybody that's been to a conference, not necessarily just at the convention center here, but any conference, know that there's all kinds of things, lots of moving parts when it comes to food and beverage at these things, and not all of that food gets used during the event, and instead of throwing it out, you're going to send it to some people who need it.
1: Yeah, that's exactly it. And what I would say when we began this journey, it was really important to us that we engaged with some local community partners, really for our own learning. And so what we learned during that time, and this was a couple of years ago, at that time, nearly one in three households in Nova Scotia was regularly experiencing food insecurity. And at Events East, with Scotiabank Center and the Convention Center, we have about 500 employees. So when we did the math on that, it really, was a realization that some of our own team members were likely feeling that impact as well.
0: So how does it work? Does the organization come get it? Do you ship it to them? How does that work?
1: Yeah, we do this through four key initiatives, and I'll just kind of name them out here. It's reducing, repurposing, sharing, and donating. And again, back to the number of events that we host specifically here at the Convention Center, a standard part of the way that we operate has always been looking at how we reduce waste at the source. And back to our scratch kitchen and really having full control over that, we've always looked at ways that we could creatively repurpose ingredients wherever possible or really be intentional about the quantities that we're creating. So that's really baked into the way that we operate. Through the learnings that we had and the work that we did internally, we wanted to look for ways to ensure that, suitable food could be shared within our own teams and donated to our community partners. And that's really where those pillars of sharing and donating come into play. Internally, we're able to share food with our teams when it's available, and that's been, very successful and something that our team members are really appreciating. And as it relates to donating, we've been lucky enough to partner with Second Harvest. So that's an organization here in Nova Scotia that connects us with some local organizations that may be in need.
0: And this program is born fruit, pun intended. And you've helped out about 10,000 meals or more have gone out into the community as a result of Bellies Before Bins.
1: Absolutely. And specifically in the last year, yes, it was just over 10,000 meals that we have been able to donate and share with local food banks, community pantries, shelters, or other organizations across the municipality, for sure.
0: Certainly is a busy place, Halifax Convention Center, and I would imagine a lot of people coming through there and a lot of events, and I would imagine that this program, as successful as it's been, is going to continue to grow.
1: Absolutely. And I mean, when we look at the feedback that we have had already from these organizations, it makes me personally and our organization very proud, because the feedback that we're getting from these local partners is really around the exceptional quality and the care that our teams put into every donation that is made. And I think you may be aware, at the Halifax Convention Center, we commit several ways in positively impacting our community. We have a really robust local food and beverage program, and we're currently directing about 60% of our food and beverage spend to local food and beverage suppliers from across the city, the province. And it's just over 100 suppliers that we're working with. So when we think about the feedback that these organizations are providing to us about the quality and the care, you know, that makes total sense given the wonderful local and provincial suppliers we're working with.
0: Janae, I appreciate your time. Thanks for joining us.
1: Absolutely. Take care.
0: And that is Janae Cameron, Senior Director of Event Operations at Events East, as they look to do better with their food waste, or I shouldn't say waste, but food that isn't used at all of the various events and galas and such that happen at that facility. If you've not been to the convention center, had the opportunity to go through there a couple of times for various events that we participate in here at the radio station, it really is first-class facility, and I'm glad to see. It's often one of those things that get asked, that people ask, is what happens to all this food that doesn't get eaten, right? Well, at least it's some of it's being diverted, a good chunk of it's being diverted to people who are in need. And programs like this, I think, are going to become more and more important as we roll along. Speaking of the economy, and we were speaking of rents earlier in the show today, it looks like the older, more affordable units in our part of the world, in Halifax, the rents are going up steadily. And not sure if that was part of the master plan, but when it comes to what's happening in the world of landlords, we'll always have a conversation with the executive director over there at the Rental Housing Providers of Nova Scotia. Kevin Russell will be your guest right after this break.
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0: All right, welcome back. We've been talking about rents and we've been talking about apartment buildings and affordability for a long time, and maybe I was misguided, maybe I was under the wrong impression, but I was under the assumption that when we first started this process of building new apartments, as we started to get into this affordability crisis, this rental crunch that we have seen, that we would see these new buildings, and I know I say it a lot, but I look out the window and I'm seeing towers and cranes that weren't there 10 years ago, and some of those buildings are now completed and they're being rented, and we know that that new stuff and brand new apartment rentals are at the high end of the market, at least in most cases, and are expensive. I guess I just can say that are more expensive than they were in the past. Is that the best way to describe that? Anyway, I was misguided, maybe thinking that the idea was that those that could afford the new rentals would move from the older rentals into the newer rentals, and that would open up more affordable units for those that can't afford the big fancy new shiny stuff. But it looks like that older sector of the market, at least according to data that was published by the CBC through CMHC, is getting much more expensive as well. As always, my pleasure to welcome our next guest to the show. He joins us quite frequently here on the program as we talk about these kind of things, from the Rental Housing Providers of Nova Scotia, its executive director. And that's Kevin Russell. Kevin, how are you?
13: Dan, I'm well, and thanks for inviting me on. It's always great to have the opportunity to discuss the realities of Nova Scotia.
0: So
13: rental market.
0: So, Kevin, the story that was based on the CMHC data is showing that units that were built from between 1960 and 1999, so not brand new by any stretch of the imagination, between 24 and 25 grew anywhere up to 18% in the rent values. That a surprise to you?
13: Well, Dan, since 2018, our message has remained consistent. I've been appearing on the 95.7 since 2018.
0: Right.
13: And when Metro was...

0: some of those units are 15, some are up to 18% increases.
1: Yeah, well, Dan, when you look at what's happening since rent control was introduced, and what's missing from the conversation and missing from the CBC story is that since 2020, rental housing providers have faced year-over-year double-digit increases in property taxes, insurance, utilities and energy costs, repairs, you know, and even financing costs. I mean, a lot of mortgages were renewed since 2020. So, and when you look at how the market operates, 97% of the revenue is dependent on rent. And many small rental housing providers simply cannot absorb those costs indefinitely. So they're selling.
0: Kevin, the issue obviously is affordability, right? And we've seen increases like this. We've seen all the new stock that's on the market that is just out of the reach of people. Are we pricing people out of being able to afford to live in Halifax?
1: Well, I mean that will depend on what happens in the next year. I know it's tough right now, but there's 13,000 units under construction and are coming to market, and that will be we'll see how that impacts the market. That's a lot of units to come to market. And it will definitely increase the supply. What we have to do is find a way to keep the small family rental housing providers in business. And the fact is that they can't, the rents they're charging are not covering their operating costs. So they're selling. And the more they sell, that's another affordable unit that's removed from the market.
0: What's the solution here, though, Kevin? Because now, I mean, just that increase this last year puts a lot of people out of the market for an apartment or a basement apartment that was built in 1960.
1: Yeah, so, you know, we've been calling on the government to work towards a more balanced system that protects tenants without putting existing rental housing at risk. And that includes, you know, exploring greater flexibility so rents can better reflect real operating costs over time. But the bottom line is housing providers cannot operate indefinitely at a financial loss.
0: And while people can't afford to live in the apartments that are available, that's my question is that, you know, I understand the economic pressures that the landlords are under. I do. I get it. That they're capped at 5%, but I think you can agree with me that if that cap comes off in 27, we're going to see a lot of those existing apartments increase their rents to get to that break-even point or to make money, and that's going to put even more people in tents.
1: Well, the thing is, Dan, if you look at areas where the rents are unregulated, the fact is that they have higher supply numbers, and they also have lower rents. Rents do come down, but you know this is the point where we're at. It's not going to get better under the current regime because of the loss of the existing rental stock that's. Leaving the market, and they're hard to replace. It's hard, you know, you can't build affordable housing at a price that people want to pay the rents for. It's impossible because of the cost of financing, the cost of construction, the cost of materials, labor, and everything that goes into it. So we're in a bit of a transition here, and hopefully we can come up with a way to keep the small rental providers in business instead of them leaving the market and selling their properties.
0: Kevin, we've seen those 5% increases throughout the cap, the 2% before that. We don't know if the cap is going to stick around when it's scheduled to come off. And if the more affordable units continue to increase their prices and get closer to or very closer to what those new units are going for, are those landlords in danger of not being able to recoup their costs and will lose that sector altogether?
1: Well, if I understand your question correctly, I mean, there's more risk right now in the industry because of not being able to generate revenues to pay the expenses. And if you can't pay your expenses and you're losing money, at some point, the business has to be sold, or in this case, the property will have to be sold. And when those properties are sold, they're

0: to convert back into single-family homes, rentals. So you lose a rental, and we can't afford to lose any rentals. We need all the rentals we can to be able to maintain the quantity of rental units in place for the needs of the population.
1: And that goes to my point, Kevin. If an older or a family rental is $100 less than what a brand new apartment is in the market, if we get to that point, then people may opt to go and just get the newer place rather than the older place. Does that put that sector, that family rental, in danger? Are we going to lose them?
0: Well, I don't know if you will lose all. I mean, there will be new family rentals coming in the market, but they'll come in at a higher rate,
1: right,
0: because of the cost of purchasing. So what we have to do is be able to come up with policies that maintain the small rental housing providers in business so they can pay their bills. And it's as simple as that. I mean, but it's complicated for sure. I mean, I'm not dismissing it, but we're in a bit of an area here that we've never experienced before, and we'll have to see how this all plays out. I mean, if you look at rents, rent increases before rent control was implemented, for 20 years they averaged 3%. And now we're seeing the effects of operating in a rent-controlled market. The rents are increasing, and in purpose-built rentals, what's happening? New tenants are subsidizing the rent control units because the owners are not the rents on the rent control units are not covering the expenses. So someone has to make that up, and it's the new person moving into the rental unit.
1: Kevin, you mentioned supply. I was out yesterday in the South End and in around the universities and stuff, and I know it's the schools out, and those apartments tend to come free at this time of the year, but are you seeing an increase in availability? Are we starting to see more apartments for rent?
0: Yes. And it's mainly attributed to the reduction in the amount of international students that are no longer here. They've been reduced. They've left the province, and so there's a growing body of rental units that are vacant. Yeah.
1: Appreciate your time, Kevin, as always.
0: Okay, Dan. Thank you.
1: That is Kevin Russell. He is the executive director of the Rental Housing Providers of Nova Scotia. We're going to take a break here. And when we come back after the news, Palliative Care Week is this week. We'll have a conversation with a palliative care physician, Dr. Anne Frances Delatino. See you in a minute.
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11: From the 95.7 News Desk, I'm Chris Haleff. Here's what's making news this hour. As the long-term care worker strike continues to drag on, the province says the ball is in the union's court. Speaking to reporters yesterday, long-term care minister Barbara Adams says there are still no plans to return to the bargaining table. She says she believes there are many workers on strike who have not yet seen the current offer on the table.
12: So it is extremely common for union members to vote to be in a strike position. That is very different than voting against or for an actual offer on the table. And as we've said many times, there are 27,500 people who voted yes to the exact same offer.
11: Yesterday morning, Melville Lodge workers joined the province-wide strike, and later this morning, Shoreham Village in Chester will also be joining. And quite a catch for authorities here in Halifax. Officials say 250 kilos of cocaine was found in a shipping container, leading to the takedown of an organized crime group. The RCMP says the shipping container was flagged by CBSA after it arrived in Halifax from the Dominican Republic. CBSA officers then used X-ray technology to take a look inside, finding nearly 1,200 flatbreads with cocaine wrapped in carbon paper inside the bread. The RCMP tracked down a Montreal man who was identified as the importer, also identifying two men in on Ontario as suspected accomplices. For more news, you can follow us on Twitter or at halifax.citynews.ca.
13: I'm meteorologist Alistair Alders. A diminishing chance of showers this evening. Otherwise, mainly cloudy with patchy fog, becoming partly cloudy before morning. 5 degrees, the overnight low. And then Friday, it's a mix of sun and cloud. Chance of a few afternoon showers. 14 degrees, west-northwest winds of 15 to 30. Saturday, mainly sunny to a mix of sun and cloud. Slight chance of an inland shower in the afternoon, 14. Mother's Day on Sunday, cloudy with showers and a high of 12 degrees.
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0: All right, welcome back. We roll along here on the Friday Eve edition of the program. It is National Palliative Care Week, which stretches right through until the 9th of May. And it's such important work, palliative care. Anybody that has had a loved one that has gone into palliative care know the outstanding work that the people that that work in that field do. It is not the most pleasant of times. It's a difficult time usually for families as people transition into palliative care. A new intake approach, I guess, is the best way to describe this. That's been developed right here in Nova Scotia, up in Cape Breton, is not only helping the folks that are coming into palliative care, but also the folks that are looking after those people, give them the best quality life that they possibly can in those, as I said, difficult times. Very pleased to welcome to the show today to tell us a little bit about something that I know you've heard the term about lots these days, but has a completely different meaning in this case. Very pleased to welcome palliative care physician, Dr. Anne Frances Tatino, to the program. How are you?
1: I'm good today. How about yourself?
0: Not too bad. When somebody says selfie to me, that usually means they're taking my picture.
1: Well, you're absolutely right about that. And actually, it's a play on words in some ways. We call selfie, we use the acronym to, the letters mean for us, share, explore, learn, and focus on you. And it's a tool that helps us get to know not the patient, but the person behind the illness and be able to give better person-centered care.
0: Which is obviously very important in the field that you're in.
1: Absolutely. And I liked how you did introduce that about palliative care. It's very true that most people don't either think about palliative care or know much about it until there's someone that they know or someone that they love that they're caring for that really requires the extra assistance that as they approach a serious illness and then later on as they approach end of life.
0: Tell me a little bit about how SELFIE works. How does this program work for patients coming into the system?
1: Well, for us, we actually started it when our program in Cape Breton, we have a comprehensive palliative care program. We see patients in their homes, in acute care hospital. We have a palliative care unit at the Cape Breton Regional Hospital. But we were opening a hospice. We did open Hospice Cape Breton in 2022. And we developed this. It came from one of our workers in palliative care, a volunteer coordinator, Lisa McNeil Campbell, came up with the idea that it would be good to know more about patients when they came, to make them feel more at home, and to reduce the number of times they were asked similar questions about what was important to them. And then we were sitting down one day and trying to come up with the name for this. We were going to do a little bit of a questionnaire, and it just popped into my head to say, oh, just call it a selfie, because it's really a snapshot of you. And for that, it really became a mode of communication for us, the care team, to get to know who that person is, what was important to them, what mattered most. And I think that by finding that out, not only did the patient feel more welcomed in their home, which would, in many cases, most cases, turn out to be their final home, but they also, it shared among the team what really mattered to them so that we could focus our care on what were the goals of the patient and what things brought them joy. The questions are straightforward and can be completed by the patient or the family or people who knew them, who know them well. And it really helps spread the news among the care team to say, it's no longer the patient in room 10. This is her name. This is what she likes to be called. And this is what's important to her.
0: And you can gain all kinds of information that's centric to the patient, right? It's everybody's different, but have different likes and dislikes. You can add things to their rooms. You can do different kind of activities with these folks based on what you get from their selfie.
1: Absolutely. And that way, it's very, very personalized care. You know, it's sometimes we get, and I'm a physician, so I'm guilty of this too. We get so caught up in the medical side of things. What can we do about that symptom? How can we make the patient reduce their suffering and feel better, but also make sure that they still know they're valued for who they are, not what they have? And so for us, I think it's really important that we look at it in a more consistent way. We do this for all our patients coming into hospice, and now it's catching on in other areas, so that we are able to tailor many things in their day to exactly the individual. And really, I think that's what we would all want for healthcare, not only when you're diagnosed with a serious illness, but even earlier on. This is what's important to me. Just because you can have a treatment, it may not fit with your goals. You may not want that particular treatment, but you would be interested in exploring something else. So that's where it came from. And person-centered care is something, of course, we would all love to do and love to have for ourselves. And it's we're happy that not only is it in our hospice now, but other settings of care, for example, in an intensive care unit, they're trialing a form of this too that works for them.
0: And you're starting to get some data back on this program now, and it's showing how effective it is.
1: Well, it seems to be working very well. We talk to the providers, so the care team providers. We talk with patients and families and those who are involved in the care plan to see if it really makes a difference. And one thing that we found is that when they fill this out together, patients and their families, it allows them to reminisce about some beautiful moments. Do you remember that time, Dad, when you were here and this is what we did? And they may write down that their absolutely favorite meal is seafood chowder, and it brings back the moment when they were on a beach having seafood chowder. It really can make such a difference, and that the ability to reminisce, it's also good for the family too, remembering family is who the patient says it is, so it could be your next-door neighbor, it could be your spouse, but they're all traveling this journey together. Different places, different outcomes, but the journey is shared. So if we can make the journey more personal, that the person accepts it in a way that even if this is not what they had wanted, they're making the best of it with the help of the care team, then I think that's what we can offer, and it's a good thing to hope for.
0: Does it take help to ease some of the stress associated when you say, hey, you know, that somebody or I'm heading into palliative care, there's obviously a lot of stress that comes attached to that.
1: Absolutely. And what we find is that, you know, this kind of information, most people equate palliative care only with end of life. Now, end of life is very much part of what we do, and especially in a hospice setting. But earlier on, when a patient's first diagnosed with a serious illness, palliative care can be very beneficial to reduce suffering and improve quality of life. So even earlier on, person-centered care is important. How they go through the journey, for example, if it's a cancer diagnosis, what is the, you know, what's likely to happen? Is there a possibility for cure? If it's not a possibility for cure, is there a possibility to control the disease so that they can make as much, have as much good time as possible? And the question I like to ask is, what do I need to know about you as a person to help me give you the best care I can? That's called the dignity question. And it is one that has been used throughout palliative care for many years now, but it truly puts the emphasis on the person. And I think that's where we really want to be. This is their journey. We are accompanying them, and we're being invited along this journey, but it's up to us to try to help that person have the, if we can't change the outcome, there are many things we can do about how things go about their day, how people go about their days. What brings them joy, what we can do. A little story, if I can tell you one.
0: Sure.
1: Are you up for a little story?
0: Sure.
1: So we had a patient who was very interested in astronomy and the stars, and he was a teacher in it during his lifetime. And he had told us this, so we in the hospice had something that we could put the stars on the ceiling and the planets so he could instruct all of us about what they were and how far away they were. But more importantly, there was an opportunity. Chris Hadfield, we were able to connect with him through our volunteer coordinator, and he did a call with the patient, which was really meaningful for the patient and family.
0: I bet.
1: Very kind of him to do that.
0: Sure. Doctor, I appreciate your time. Thank you very much, and happy National Palliative Care Week.
1: Well, thank you, and thanks for your interest. We're always eager to advocate for palliative care.
0: Appreciate your time. Thank you very much.
1: Thanks. Bye-bye.
0: That is Dr. Ann Frances Dottino. She's a palliative care physician and joined us on the show today with a program designed to make that experience a little easier on patients and on families. Time to take a break. When we come back, I like connecting up with our next guest. He's an anthropology professor at St. Mary's University. He gets to dig in the ground for fun and as a job. And students over there at St. Mary's have found some evidence that maybe there's more people buried at the old burying ground in Halifax than we first thought. A conversation, Dr. Jonathan Fowler, right after the break.
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0: welcome back. Let me try that again. Hello, welcome back. Been a long day already. Anyway, our next guest, we like to connect up with time to time because I think what they do in this department at St. Mary's University is extremely fascinating stuff. And given that we are an old city, we've been around a long time, one of the oldest in the country. We've had human activity here for a very long time. It gives our next guest lots of things to dig up. And I'm very pleased to welcome back to the show anthropology professor at St. Mary's, and that's Dr. Jonathan Fowler. Jonathan, how are you?
1: I'm pretty good. Thanks for the invitation.
0: For
1: always
0: sure.
1: Good to chat.
0: It is always good to chat. You got your hands in the mud now that the ground's thawing out?
1: Oh, yeah. That happened even a while ago. we can't be kept at bay for too long. But what we're doing a lot this season is what we call geophysics. So
0: right.
1: We're not digging quite so much, but we'll be digging soon.
0: We've had conversations in the past. You and I have chatted about Lewisburg. You and I have chatted about the old town map that you came up with here for Halifax. And now we're focusing again in Halifax, and this time on the old burying ground. And your students have come up with a pretty interesting theory.
1: The students are doing a great job, and basically what we're up to right now is we're just finishing. In fact, this is our last day. It's gone by pretty quickly, of a two-week intensive field school focusing on ground-penetrating radar. And we're doing ground-penetrating radar surveys in the old burying grounds, and that's just, south part of the downtown.
0: Right.
1: Corner of Spring Garden and Barrington. It's a very old cemetery, the city's first cemetery. And we're trying to understand a bit more about that cemetery, and particularly the south side of it, where if you walk by and look in, or even go in, all the better, visit, you'll notice that there's not very many stones in that southern part. And people have always wondered, are there actually burials there, or is it just an unused part of the site?
0: Right.
1: And, well, long story short, the students are finding evidence of unmarked burials in the GPR data.
0: Is that unusual, Jonathan? The reason I ask that is that we seem to come across this quite often, that we come across sites that that haven't been documented through history, that these were in fact or was part of a cemetery or it was a burial ground.
1: Yeah, it happens quite a lot, actually. And I think the more I reflect on it, the more I think it probably still happens today. It's expensive to die. It's expensive
0: right.
1: to die. And the whole thing about memorializing the dead, finding the money, the resources to build stones. We have a whole process for that today. But back in this period, early Halifax, a lot of these were carved outside of the colony or outside of the province. They had to be shipped in. It was very expensive. And only certain families could afford to undertake that kind of activity. And so as a consequence, it's not surprising that many, many, many people were buried without a permanent stone marker. Maybe they had a wooden one, a cross or something, but that's only going to last so long.
0: Right. So you run some ground penetrating radar over that site. What have you found so far?
1: All sorts of things. The challenge with geophysics, we'd call ground penetrating radar a type of geophysical method.
0: Mm-hmm.
1: The challenge with geophysics, broadly speaking, is that it often tells you a lot more than you want to know. It'll see all sorts of evidence of things down there. Everything from tree roots to rocks to, if not in this case, but if you were in a site with a lot of animal burrows or whatever, you would see all of this. And we're only really interested in the archaeology, but the challenge is as much it's finding the archaeology. It's also separating the signal from the noise, just all the other stuff that the radar is seeing. So from the top down, we're seeing a lot of tree roots. We're seeing... Actually, it's quite fascinating. One of the things that's puzzling us today is we're seeing a lot of old paths that are aligned in different ways to the paths that we're seeing today. So there was a previous kind of landscape plan in there that we're trying to understand, and also graves.
0: So with this data, what happens next? Do you move to the next phase? Are you ever going to excavate this? What do you do next?
1: Probably never excavating in a site like this, and very often geophysics can be used on its own, and that's cool. In other sites, not involving human remains or just research questions, we could find ourselves excavating. In fact, we often, for example, out in the rural environment, I do a lot of work looking at old Acadian village sites, for example, and we'll use geophysics to find a missing village find some of the houses, for example, and then we'll test excavate them. That's normally the workflow. But because we're dealing with a sensitive site involving human remains, you'd have to, you know, you'd have to cross a pretty high bar to justify digging into a graveyard. Sometimes that kind of work is done not as a research exercise, but more as a management exercise. So if there's some kind of infrastructure that has to be rebuilt or maintained around sensitive sites, sometimes archaeologists get called in. But generally speaking, we don't just dig up graves for curiosity.
0: This is probably one of the more busy sites, I would think, in Canada, given that, you know, we're in part of the oldest part of the cities in the country.
1: Yeah, it is. I think it could be much busier, and I should, you know, tip my hat to the Old Burying Ground Foundation. That's a community group that we're working with in this project. We're also working a little bit with the Nova Scotia Museum, right, is participating in this, and also Sebaganagati First Nation. They've loaned us one of their radars. But the Old Burying Ground Foundation, they've done a great job, and they're building a new interpretation plan for the site. Part of their whole mandate is to encourage people to go on in there and take a look around and experience this place.
0: There's some fascinating stuff in there. There really is.
1: Oh, it's the lives on these stones. Yeah. It's incredible. So definitely stop by.
0: Any other projects on the horizon, Dr. John?
1: Well, let me think. There's always something right around the corner. On the research front, we're doing a lot of work, as I alluded to a moment ago, down in the valley, looking at some of these Acadian village sites. Right. They really interest me. And once again, it's a case of looking for something that's been missing for a long time. So we're doing more of that. And I might also add that my partner in crime, Earl Lockerbie, and I wrote a book recently on the deportation of the Acadians. We're doing a book launch at Grand Pre on Saturday, May 30th, later in the afternoon. So people can Google around and find that if they want to come and chat about history.
0: To put that one on the agenda. Dr. Jonathan Fowler, appreciate your time and good digging.
1: Thank you, sir. Much appreciated.
0: That is
1: take care.
0: For sure. That's Dr. Jonathan Fowler. He is an anthropology professor at St. Mary's University. I don't know if we can call him our very own Indiana Jones, but he has a fascinating job. And in a world that we live in because of some of the things that have happened in our part of the world over the years, it must be just an absolutely painstaking, I will say, but fascinating occupation to be in, and always a lot of fun to talk to Dr. Jonathan Fowler. That's going to about do it for this edition of the show, folks. Thanks to Dr. Jonathan and all of our guests today for taking some time out of their busy schedules to join us here on the program. I hope you learned something. I certainly do each and every day. Thank you to all of you who picked up the phones and dialed the numbers or opened the keyboards and sent us an email during the open hour. I truly look forward to those every day, and I look forward to our conversation tomorrow in the Friday free-for-all. That one's always a lot of fun. Thanks to Blake Prettle on the other side of the glass today, filling in for Vanessa, who's away. She does outstanding work. Thanks to our intern, Parker, for making his radio debut today, at least paid radio, except he's not getting paid. He's an intern here on the show. We look forward to hearing from Parker throughout his internship here. Just a very quick programming note. I've been told, folks, that Rob Snow, almost said Dr. Thacker, too many Robs in my life. Rob Snow, who of course comes on immediately after us, is not available today, likely not available tomorrow. He's under the weather. So there will be no Now You Know with Rob Snow today. So we'll have a repeat of this program today. If you missed something earlier on, you get a chance to hear it again. We'll update you on Rob through the day tomorrow, and we'll see if he's back. And we wish him well on Monday. Until then, folks, have a fantastic day. Stay dry, and remember, it's important to be kind to one another.
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4: From the National Newsroom of the Canadian Press, I'm John Kennedy. BC Premier David Eby says the community of Tumbler Ridge is getting a new high school, with the old one to be demolished. Eby says the deadly mass shooting in February changed the lives of Tumbler Ridge residents forever. He says the new school will be built as quickly as possible.
5: We want to make sure we're doing things right by the survivors, by the families, by the people of Tumbler Ridge. They need to direct this, and I'd like to thank them for their work in that. And I want to thank the mayor of Tumbler Ridge for being a constant support in this.
4: Eby says the local school board took a cautious approach after the traumatic event to find out what residents wanted to do, and they heard overwhelmingly a desire to move the school to a new location. A Canadian expert says the type of hantavirus plaguing the MV Hondius cruise ship is different from the type present in Canada. David Safranitz is the chief of special pathogens at the National Microbiology Laboratory in Winnipeg.
6: Andes virus, the one responsible for this cruise ship outbreak that we're seeing now, that's in South America. So that the rodent reservoir of that virus is exclusive to South America. It doesn't exist in North America. It's highly unlikely that the virus could ever actually take hold and become endemic in countries like Canada or even the United States.
4: Two Canadians who were on board the vessel are isolating at home, along with a third Canadian who wasn't on the ship but may have come into close contact with a symptomatic individual. Manitoba's government is sounding the alarm over rising HIV rates as the province continues to document new cases of the virus at levels more than three times higher than the rest of Canada. The province has declared a public health emergency and is planning to raise awareness and work on new measures to stop the rise. Health Minister Uzoma Azaguirre says the declaration allows for greater awareness and education.
7: This declaration allows for greater awareness and education. It allows for more people to have access to what they need. And we're also hoping it helps to reduce the stigma that can often be a barrier to people accessing the care that they need.
4: The province said new cases have been steadily increasing over the last 6 years, with 328 detected in 2025 compared to 90 cases in 2019. British Columbia is investing up to $1 million to field test new technology that could predict and prevent lightning-triggering wildfires. Vancouver's Skyward Wildfire Technologies says it releases lightning reduction material into storms where high ignition risks are identified. It describes the materia as a silica or basalt fiber with an aluminum nano coating. The BC government says the company also uses artificial intelligence to help predict areas at higher risk of wildfires caused by lightning. This is the Canadian Press. In sports, the Carolina Hurricanes look to improve to 7-0 in the postseason when they visit the Philadelphia Flyers in NHL playoff second-round action. The Hurricanes took control of the series by winning the first two games in Raleigh, North Carolina. The last Canadian team left in the playoffs is back on the ice tomorrow when the Montreal Canadiens look to even their series with the Buffalo Sabres at a win apiece. Canada's Bo Naylor hit a three-run home run in the seventh inning, leading the Cleveland Guardians over the Kansas City Royals 8-5 in a split four-game series. Kyle Manzardo opened the scoring for Cleveland with a two-run double, and the Guardians have won or split nine consecutive series against the American League Central Division rivals. The Calgary Stampeders have signed quarterback Vernon Adams Jr. to a two-year extension, keeping him with the club through 2028's CFL season. Adams went 11-6 as a starter last season, his first with Calgary. From the Canadian Press, I'm John Kennedy.
8: I'm meteorologist Alistair Alders. A diminishing chance of showers this evening. Otherwise, mainly cloudy with patchy fog, becoming partly cloudy before morning. 5 degrees, the overnight low. And then Friday, it's a mix of sun and cloud, chance of a few afternoon showers. 14 degrees, west-northwest winds of 15 to 30. Saturday, mainly sunny to a mix of sun and cloud, slight chance of an inland shower in the afternoon, 14. Mother's Day on Sunday, cloudy with showers and a high of 12 degrees.
2: Tomorrow, a Round 2 Stanley Cup playoff doubleheader. 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
9: Clubs in front, scores!
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2: Vegas tries to rebound in game three. 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
13: 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The games light up.
0: This is BetMGM Tonight with Brad Evans and Pat Boyle on Westwood One Sports.